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3: 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I will share some epic songs with you on the next I Hear America Singing. Well, the last

0: Hi, I'm Jared J.B. Boyd, host of Bill Street Caravan. Coming up this week on The Caravan, you've got Joe Restivo and friends, jazz guitar impresario.
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3: 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We need the swimsuit portion. Spin the batons. Do the juggling. Let's go.
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0: It's the pianist Ruth Loredo and flautist Paula Robeson with the Flute Sonata by Poulenc.
1: There is so much coming at us from everywhere. 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
0: I am an admitted show-off. I was a terrible show-off as a kid. I still am, but I hide it deep down inside now. Still have the heart of a show-off, though. One reason classical music is fun is that it's not frowned upon to show off. Sometimes more is more. It's good to show what you can do. I mean, you did all the practicing. You might as well have something to show for it. Something to show off for it, right? But here's the key. You never want to publicize that you're showing off. That would be highly improper. It's important to make it seem like the amazing things your fingers are doing just occurred to you on the spur of the moment. So what do? You call it a display piece. Sort of this passive kind of titling. This Piano Concerto No. 2, written in the style of Mozart, was a display piece for the young Beethoven as he was trying to show those Viennese what he was made of after moving there from Bonn.

Hi there, I'm Beth Richards, and I hope you'll join me for this week's Broadway on the Brazos. There are some things Broadway does so well that we hardly notice them anymore. This week, we're looking at one of those little storytelling secrets that's been hiding in plain sight for decades. Once you know what to listen for, you'll start hearing it everywhere. These songs can tell you an awful lot about a character before the story really gets going. Because when you know what a character wants, you've got the roadmap for the rest of the show. It's a fun look at one of Broadway's oldest storytelling traditions. And you've probably heard plenty of these types of songs without realizing there was a name for what they were doing. Find out what it is next time on Broadway on the Brazos, Friday morning at 10 and Sunday evening at 7 on KWBU-FM Waco.

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0: I'm Tim Franks, host of BBC NewsHour. Coming up today, the founder of the collapsed Chinese real estate firm sentenced to life in jail. Prince Harry says he's returning to the UK. And the artists of Ukraine on how war has moulded their lives and their work.
1: NewsHour from BBC is part of the Midday News Block. You'll hear that today at 2 p.m. here on KWBU, Waco Public Radio. It is 7 minutes after 6 o'clock on this Thursday, August the 20th. Good morning. I'm Brody Bashaw, and we're happy to have you along for our morning news with Morning Edition from NPR, which continues until 9.
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1: 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Coming up on 20 minutes after 6 o'clock, good morning, I'm Brody Bashaw. Testimony continued in the federal child safety trial against Meta Platforms, highlighting the testimony of whistleblower Artura Behar, a former Meta employee. We'll hear more about that coming up in 15 minutes. We're in for another sunny and hot day today. Heat advisory is in effect until 8 p.m. We'll have morning sunshine, some afternoon clouds. High today near 104, south winds at 5 to 10 miles an hour. However, the heat index is expected to top out at 109. Clear conditions are expected tonight in the heart of Texas with a low around 78 degrees, south winds at 10 to 15 miles an hour.

0: actually spread by these tiny burning embers that get carried by the wind far from the fire itself.
1: Ah, so it's not necessarily this big wall of flames engulfing a house, more like a little spark that can land on some vegetation near your house.
0: Exactly, yeah. If that goes maybe in a shrub under a window, that fire spreads to your house and then to your neighbor's houses. So California regulators say these rules are about protecting entire neighborhoods. Jana Valakovic testified before regulators yesterday about that. She studies wildfire risk at the University of California Cooperative Extension.
2: We've had Lahaina. We've now had the fires in Spokane. At what point are we going to make change?
0: And she said, you know, everyone is really affected by these fires because of the way they've made home insurance more expensive.
1: Lauren, I have a California friend whose neighborhood has been threatened by wildfire, but she has a beloved tree that she does not want to see taken down. So many people have very strong feelings about their yards and gardens. What's been the response from the public?
0: Yeah, I mean, that's definitely been a response. Originally, California regulators were proposing that no vegetation be allowed in this 5-foot zone, aside from well-maintained trees. And residents didn't like that. They liked the privacy that comes with that greenery, right? They liked the environment. Some brought up property rights. Some were concerned about expensive yard maintenance. And, you know, this debate hasn't just been playing out in California. Oregon and Washington State both considered vegetation rules and then backtracked after public pushback.
1: How did California regulators handle that pushback?
0: Yeah, they compromised. The new rules will allow some plants within 5 feet, like lawns, or flowers and plants under 18 inches. They can't be directly under a roof line, though. And then, so flammable mulch, like bark mulch, isn't allowed, as well as wood fences that can touch your house.
1: So those compromises, what do wildfire experts say? Do they think the rules do enough to protect homes?
0: There is some concern about that. And, you know, there's also concern about whether homeowners will comply with this. The rules will apply to almost 2 million homes in high-risk areas in California. They'll be enforced by local fire departments that do home inspections. And during public testimony, Todd Lando of the Central Marin Fire Department said the old versions of the rules where there was no vegetation would be much easier for inspectors.
3: A clean zone zero is a 5-minute inspection with one question: is anything combustible within 5 feet? Easy for the homeowner to understand and take action on.
0: Since these new rules allow some plants, he's worried there'll be more debate and conflict with homeowners about what complies. Regulators have said that when these rules take effect for existing homes in 3 years, the focus will be more on education at first.
1: So given all the pushback and controversy and compromises, what are the chances other states will copy California's rules?
0: I mean, California's wildfire policy does set a precedent nationwide. It was the first state to adopt wildfire building codes that require fire-resistant construction materials. Several states have done that since, but as we've seen, a lot of concerns about plants, and California's going to have to figure this out.
1: Definitely. Thank you, Lauren.
0: Thank you.
1: That's NPR's Lauren Sommer. This is NPR News.
4: Good morning, I'm Brody Bashaw. This is KWBU Waco Public Radio. McLennan County Commissioners cut 1.5 cents from a previously proposed 6-cent tax rate increase before Tuesday night's public hearing that saw their courthouse chambers filled with people urging even more trimming. County Judge Scott Felton said Wednesday, commissioners can't cut much more unless we get into personnel, and I don't want to do that. He said axing cost of living raises would produce problematic turnover. He would prefer keeping seasoned staffers on the payroll and avoiding the time-consuming and costly hiring process. We have 1,100 employees and have fought hard to maintain the COLA, cost of living adjustment, Felton said. We think it's important to make allowances for inflation. Turnover gets very expensive as it takes 6 months to a year to replace someone. Commissioners since July have held budget workshops during which department heads and others present their funding needs. With deadlines approaching, commissioners last month approved a preliminary tax rate proposal reflecting a 6-cent increase, but they said during interviews that tweaking would continue. The proposed budget includes a 3.7% cost of living raise for most employees, with separate step raises for sheriff office employees. On Tuesday, the court reached a consensus to reduce the proposed increase from 6 cents to 4.5 cents by making additional reductions and deferring some maintenance items in the proposed budget, County Administrator Dustin Chapman said in an email. The intent was to reduce the amount funded through the tax rate while maintaining essential services.

0: accountable and said justice should come internationally. The Israeli army also announced another criminal investigation into last year's killing of 15 Palestinian rescue workers in a single Israeli attack. This was in March 2025. Ambulances, a fire truck, and a UN vehicle were driving to respond to casualties from an Israeli attack when the rescue crews themselves came under Israeli fire. Soldiers then crushed the vehicles and buried the dead in a mass grave, according to the military and the UN. A cell phone video retrieved from one of the rescue workers' bodies captured his last moments. Mom, he says, forgive me. This is the path I chose to help people. The army now says soldiers were preparing an ambush on Hamas militants when they misidentified the rescue vehicles. The army says the soldiers' fire, quote, raises a reasonable suspicion of criminal misconduct. Israel's foreign ministry called these tragic incidents during the fighting against terrorists in Gaza. It said the decision to open criminal investigations demonstrates Israel's commitment to accountability. The military has only opened two other criminal probes into soldier misconduct during the war in Gaza. That's according to an Israeli human rights group called Yesh Din. The group's director, Ziv Shtal, says historically, Israeli military convictions are rare.
1: The number of indictments being served is almost zero in comparison to the number of complaints against soldiers and commanders who committed crimes. In the even more rare cases where there is a conviction against soldiers or commanders, they get the most ridiculous punishments in comparison to the offenses they commit.
0: There are about 150 incidents the army is still reviewing of soldier conduct in Gaza, where health officials say Israel has killed more than 73,000 Palestinians. Israel's army also said there are several killings during the Gaza war that do not justify criminal probes, attacks that killed aid workers from Doctors Without Borders, and an attack in April 2024 that killed seven aid workers from World Central Kitchen. That's a U.S. group that provides meals in Gaza. World Central Kitchen called for an independent commission to investigate. It said the Israeli military, quote, cannot credibly investigate its own conduct. Daniel Estrin, NPR News, Tel Aviv.
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3: And this is KWBU Waco Public Radio. It is now 7:42. I'm Brody Bashaw. Good morning. Construction on remaining elements of Waco's riverfront development just upstream on the Brazos River from the Foster Pavilion could start shortly after the city finishes its ongoing rebuild of the riverwalk through the area. Two restaurants overlooking the river remain in the plans, and a full-service hotel previously considered there will instead be a mixed-use building. Catalyst Urban Development Principal Paris Rutherford told the Waco City Council in an update during its meeting Tuesday. The council approved an amendment to Catalyst's master development agreement with the city, clarifying the timeline for construction of the two restaurants and formalizing the change in plans for the additional building. The city announced plans at the end of 2015 for the riverfront partnership with Catalyst to develop the city-owned land along the Brazos near the end of Webster and Clay Avenues, and demolition to prepare for construction on the initial elements started in early 2020. Design work is expected to start on the restaurant and mixed-use buildings in the next several weeks, and construction is expected to start within 90 days of the city's early 2028 completion of its $26 million Riverwalk redevelopment. Construction would take about 2 years for all of the buildings, with completion expected in mid to late 2030. And experience with students early in Johnette McCowan's 50-year-plus career in education informed many of the programs she implemented in her 17 years as president of McLennan Community College. Students are also playing into the timeline for her retirement announced publicly Tuesday. McCowan will remain as president through May 31st, allowing her to see the college through next year's state legislative session and giving the MCC board time to oversee a search for her replacement. She also will get to complete a full year with the current cohort of presidential scholars, a group of 25 to 30 students who spend time with her and take part in service projects and educational trips. McCowan, who has said she considered herself an English teacher at heart throughout her career in community college leadership, is just the third president in MCC's 60-year history, following Wilbur Ball and Dennis Michaelis. You can find this complete

0: Some were concerned about expensive yard maintenance. And, you know, this debate hasn't just been playing out in California. Oregon and Washington State both considered vegetation rules and then backtracked after public pushback.
1: How did California regulators handle that pushback?
0: Yeah, they compromised. The new rules will allow some plants within 5 feet, like lawns, or flowers and plants under 18 inches. They can't be directly under a roof line, though. And then, so flammable mulch, like bark mulch, isn't allowed, as well as wood fences that can touch your house.
1: So those compromises, what do wildfire experts say? Do they think the rules do enough to protect homes?
0: There is some concern about that. And, you know, there's also concern about whether homeowners will comply with this. The rules will apply to almost 2 million homes in high-risk areas in California. They'll be enforced by local fire departments that do home inspections. And during public testimony, Todd Lando of the Central Marin Fire Department said the old versions of the rules where there was no vegetation would be much easier for inspectors.
2: A clean zone zero is a 5-minute inspection with one question: is anything combustible within 5 feet? Easy for the homeowner to understand and take action on.
0: Since these new rules allow some plants, he's worried there'll be more debate and conflict with homeowners about what complies. Regulators have said that when these rules take effect for existing homes in 3 years, the focus will be more on education at first.
1: So given all the pushback and controversy and compromises, what are the chances other states will copy California's rules?
0: I mean, California's wildfire policy does set a precedent nationwide. It was the first state to adopt wildfire building codes that require fire-resistant construction materials. Several states have done that since, but as we've seen, a lot of concerns about plants, and California's going to have to figure this out.
1: Definitely. Thank you, Lauren.
0: Thank you.
1: That's NPR's Lauren Sommer. This is NPR News.
3: Good morning, I'm Brody Bashaw. This is KWBU Waco Public Radio. McLennan County commissioners cut 1.5 cents from a previously proposed 6-cent tax rate increase before Tuesday night's public hearing that saw their courthouse chambers filled with people urging even more trimming. County Judge Scott Felton said Wednesday commissioners can't cut much more unless we get into personnel, and I don't want to do that. He said axing cost of living raises would produce problematic turnover. He would prefer keeping seasoned staffers on the payroll and avoiding the time-consuming and costly hiring process. We have 1,100 employees and have fought hard to maintain the COLA, cost of living adjustment, Felton said. We think it's important to make allowances for inflation. Turnover gets very expensive as it takes 6 months to a year to replace someone. Commissioners since July have held budget workshops during which department heads and others present their funding needs. With deadlines approaching, commissioners last month approved a preliminary tax rate proposal reflecting a 6-cent increase, but they said during interviews that tweaking would continue. The proposed budget includes a 3.7% cost of living raise for most employees, with separate step raises for sheriff office employees. On Tuesday, the court reached a consensus to reduce the proposed increase from 6 cents to 4.5 cents by making additional reductions and deferring some maintenance items in the proposed budget, County Administrator Dustin Chapman said in an email. The intent was to reduce the amount funded through the tax rate while maintaining essential services. The proposed rate now stands at approximately 37.98 cents per $100 taxable value, up from the current 33.48 cents per $100 valuation, a 4.5 cent increase. Commissioners will reconvene next week at 4:30 p.m. Tuesday for votes to set the tax rate and approve next year's budget. In McGregor, City Council, facing negative feedback from a standing room only crowd, voted this week to reject a proposed 3.5 cent tax rate increase and instead approved a tax rate that theoretically maintains the current tax burden. Now, city management must cut the proposed budget or find new revenue sources before McGregor's new fiscal year begins October 1st. City officials said they still plan to buy 3 new police cars, a street sweeper, a bucket truck for the Parks Department, and a generator for City Hall. Financial Services Director Lee Klump said the city will have about $289,000 less to work with in sorting out revenue and expenditures, but McGregor residents have spoken, and we will make it work. The city now will publish notice of the new tax rate before the 2027 fiscal year begins October 1st. These full stories and more news can be found in today's Waco Tribune Herald.

0: That is a folk suite. Morton Gould composed that. David Amos conducted the London Symphony Orchestra.
1: If anybody's hearing this, then it's worked. I've managed to travel back in time to the year 2026 to deliver this important message, but I don't have much time. The machines are taking over and humanity's future hangs by a thread. The only way to stop it is to attend the next meeting of Waco Movie Club. Tonight, from 7:30, you need to be at Cultivate Waco, because this month's film is The Terminator, James Cameron's 1984 sci-fi classic about survival and the kind of technical difficulties that cannot be fixed simply by submitting a ticket to the IT department. Watch the movie on your own, then join other members of the Human Resistance, where we'll discuss the movie and hopefully prevent the collapse of civilization. Or, at the very least, have a nice evening with fellow movie lovers. For further details on this event, or Waco Movie Club in general, head to kwbu.org.
0: Here's a piano sonata of such deceptive simplicity that it seems to have created itself. It's basically salon music, even though it's not called that. Music that was designed for intimate space. It's no wonder that Beethoven transcribed the first movement for quartet, because it holds up nicely to the chamber setting as well. From the opening first bars, where the right hand or first violin in transcription is accompanied gently by other strings, to the interplay of voices afterwards, to a solo voice. And that's how we've got it here. Murray Pariah playing the piano sonata number 9 by Beethoven.

0: Marie Pereja playing away the Piano Sonata Number 9, a marvelous work by Beethoven. Coming up, The Prince and the Mermaid, a take on it from the Dean of African American Composers, also by the beautiful Blue Danube.
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2: With a wrongful conviction, there is the exonerated person who spent years in prison and the victim's family left with no justice.
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0: We leave you in the capable hands of Johann Strauss Jr. by the beautiful Blue Danube. That was Eric Kunzel conducting the Cincinnati Pops Orchestra. I'm Kevin O'Connor. Have a great day. 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

0: Felix Mendelssohn, one of the string symphonies he wrote when he was just a kid, like 12, 13, 14 years old. Think about what I was doing when I was 12, and it was probably was, I don't know, collecting Beatles trading cards and eating potato chips. But yeah, nothing like that. The String Symphony No. 5, the London Festival Orchestra Strings, led by Ross Popel.
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0: Well, thereby lays a tale. therein lies a tale. I can't remember which way that actually goes, but you know how it goes. This is Till Eulenspiegel's Merry Pranks, and right after this, we're going to have a work by Georges Bizet that tells a different story based in reality. This one may be based in reality as well. The character of Till Eulenspiegel may have existed. There are statues of him in the Low Countries, in Belgium, in the Netherlands, and in parts of Germany as well. Apparently, he got himself in huge trouble, capital offense, making fun of people in power. Can you imagine? You know, mayors and clergy people, and they got a little cranky about that. Anyway, here's Till Eulenspiegel and all his merry pranks with the BBC National Orchestra of Wales.

0: See, being a fan of clowns, I like to think that Till Eulenspiegel got away from the hanging there at the end that he was sentenced to. Till Eulenspiegel's merry pranks, you know, clowns to the left of me, jokers to the right. I just think, you know, I wanted him to get away with it. I did. Richard Strauss's tone poem with the BBC National Orchestra of Wales, led by Tadaki Otaka. Next, another story based in fact.
1: Hi there, I'm Beth Richards, and I hope you'll join me for this week's Broadway on the Brazos. There are some things Broadway does so well that we hardly notice them anymore. This week, we're looking at one of those little storytelling secrets that's been hiding in plain sight for decades. Once you know what to listen for, you'll start hearing it everywhere. These songs can tell you an awful lot about a character before the story really gets going. Because when you know what a character wants, you've got the roadmap for the rest of the show. It's a fun look at one of Broadway's oldest storytelling traditions. And you've probably heard plenty of these types of songs without realizing there was a name for what they were doing. 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
0: This is music by Georges Bizet, based on a tale about the Fair Maid of Perth. It's kind of the Battle of North Inch. You have to look it up. It was a true thing, kind of a staged battle between Scots clans, and the plot thickens from there. That is a true part of the story. And then there's a little love story superimposed on all of that. Here's the Fair Maid of Perth with the Mexico City Philharmonic.

0: Pavane for a Dead Princess, also used as a popular tune called The Lamp is Low. Ooh. Maurice Ravel's music, Maria Graf, The Harpist.
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3: Hi, this is David Smith of David and Art. 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I'll talk about art and culture because there's always something new to discover.
0: This is a work for oboe and orchestra, music by Ermanno Wolf Ferrari, and it's the Lehigh Valley Chamber Orchestra. I grew up in the Lehigh Valley. Donald Spieth is conducting. The oboe soloist is Humbert Lucarelli. The work, the Idilio Concertino.

0: Idilio Concertino by Ermanno Volferrari, Humbert Lucarelli, the oboe player, and the Lehigh Valley Chamber Orchestra, led by Donald Spieth.
1: With a wrongful conviction, there is the exonerated person who spent years in prison and the victim's family left with no justice.
2: That these two men's lives parallel each other, but kind of in opposite ways. An up for Ben was a down for Jay.
1: My wrongful conviction harms lives on both sides of the courtroom. 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
0: Here's the thing about being untruthful. You do have to keep track of it. It gets kind of stressful, really. I think anyway, but some people seem to enjoy it. Well, let's not go there. Lieutenant Kija never existed. Somebody mentioned him somehow in some sort of capacity, and then each step up the line, in this case, the military, we're talking about Lieutenant Kija, until finally I think the emperor or the general or somebody wanted to meet him, and they had to come up with an entire life and death of Lieutenant Kija, who, you know, never existed anyhow. But the cool thing about Prokofiev's music, I think, is even though he never existed, you go through here his life and his marriage and his death and all of that, and you kind of feel for the guy. Yeah, wasn't real, but you feel for him in the music by Prokofiev. The Utah Symphony, led by Thierry Fischer, the Lieutenant Kija Suite.

0: Terry Fisher leading the Utah Symphony in the 18 and a half minutes of fame Sergei Prokofiev gave to Lieutenant Kija in Lieutenant Kija Suite, a guy that never existed, kind of a satire on bureaucracy. 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Well, I hope you enjoyed the music, and I love that Lieutenant Kija thing at the end. Prokofiev brings all those melodies in together, like, here are all the lies we told. I'm Lynn Morfel.
1: 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You sleep in a room with 196 other people. 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
7: A federal judge orders answers to the question of why families are being held so long at a detention center in South Texas. That story and more today on the Texas Standard.
8: Texas Standard is a production of KUT Austin, KERA North Texas, Houston Public Media, and Texas Public Radio in San Antonio.
7: I'm David Brown. Other stories we're tracking: after a state takeover of schools in Houston, officials tout rising scores for schools. But are those grades being artificially inflated at the expense of students themselves? We'll hear about an exclusive investigation by the Houston Chronicle. Also, a city best known for the Alamo or Riverwalk and the Spurs now gaining accolades for fungus? We'll tell you about that. Plus, barbecue beyond the brisket, Texas Monthly's Daniel Vaughn on the lesser-known champions of smoked chicken. All that and then some coming up today on the Texas Standard.
9: Live from NPR News in Washington, I'm Lakshmi Singh. The Trump administration is working to calm financial market pressures by buying back its own debt. Today, Treasury Secretary Scott Bessent said the administration could be spending double, at least $4 billion, to do it. He spoke to White House reporters about the $40 trillion in U.S. government debt, instability in the bond market, and the more than 2% rise today in global oil prices as the U.S. pursues economic warfare against Iran.
10: We've got a spike in oil prices today that I don't really understand. You know, our announcement is for economic action. And I think that the economic action will mean that oil prices will come down sooner.
9: Meanwhile, the U.S. military says the Asia-based USS George Washington aircraft carrier is in the Middle East to relieve the USS Abraham Lincoln. The Lincoln has been deployed in the region for more than 250 days and has been the subject of inquiry following reports of mental health problems among members of the crew. North Korea fired off a barrage of short-range ballistic missiles for the third time this month. The U.S. and South Korean militaries are holding joint drills that were shortened following orders from President Trump. NPR's Anthony Kuhn has the latest from Seoul.
11: South Korea's Joint Chiefs of Staff said they detected around 10 short-range ballistic missiles launched from the capital Pyongyang eastward toward the sea. Earlier in the day, North Korean leader Kim Jong-un's sister, Kim Yo-jong, dismissed the downsizing of the allies' joint drills, saying it wasn't worthy of comment. She called them provocative and aggressive. President Trump said he planned to meet with Kim this year. He said he had contacted Kim and received a positive response. Kim's sister said she had not heard anything about such contact. Kim acknowledged, though, the good personal relationship between her brother and Trump, despite the U.S.'s hostile policies towards North Korea. Anthony Kuhn, NPR News, Seoul.
9: The federal government offers financial aid to low-income families that need help paying for childcare. But NPR's Joe Hernandez reports in a third of U.S. states, those families may have to join a wait list.
12: There were an estimated 400,000 children on wait lists for child care assistance programs across the U.S. in the second half of last year. That's according to a report by the National Women's Law Center. That number has more than tripled since 2024, the group said. Child care advocates say Congress has never appropriated enough money for the Child Care and Development Fund, which helps subsidize care for low-income working families. But in recent years, wait lists have grown for other reasons. Pandemic relief money that helped support the national child care system recently ran out, and advocates say more families are now applying for aid. It comes at a time when U.S. child care prices are soaring, in some cases rivaling the cost of a mortgage or college tuition. Joe Hernandez, NPR News.
9: This is NPR News. Faith leaders from across the South traveled to Mississippi last night to take part in a national prayer rally honoring Nolan Wells, a black teenager whose death is under investigation. From member station WABE in Atlanta, Lily Oppenheimer reports.
13: Keynote speaker and Atlanta senior pastor of the New Birth Baptist megachurch, Jamal Bryant, said this during the service.
14: I bet you $1 million to 1 if it was 5 black boys and 1 white boy on the boat. By now, there would have been an arrest. There would have been a warrant.
13: Wells was with a group of all-white teens when he went missing during a July 4th boating trip to Mississippi's Horn Island. Search teams found his body 2 days later. Authorities have released few details during the investigation, and a state autopsy has not yet been made public. An independent autopsy commissioned by the family ruled Wells caused of death undetermined. The Congressional Black Caucus is also calling for a federal probe into the case. For NPR News, I'm Lily Oppenheimer in Atlanta.
9: Liberia has received the first group of 1,200 migrants ordered to leave the United States under a third country immigration policy that President Trump defends as a lawful response to a national security crisis. 20 people were flown into Roberts International Airport outside Monrovia today. Liberia's information minister says some of the people sent to the West African country are from North America, South America, and the Caribbean. Immigrant rights advocates say the Trump administration has deported thousands of people to nearly 24 countries that are not their own. It's NPR News.
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16: No matter where you are, it's Texas Standard Time on this 20th day of August, 2026. I'm David Brown. Great to have you with us on this Thursday. You know, the question of how this country treats children in immigration custody is hardly a new one. In fact, the legal fight over how long they can be detained stretches back some 40 years at least, but that old fight has taken on new urgency. The Trump administration has revived family detention, as you are likely aware. And according to one analysis of federal data, more than 66,000 parents and children have been detained and deported since President Trump took office last year. What exactly happens between detention and the resolution of cases has put a facility in Dilley, Texas, in the spotlight. Children are being held there for weeks, sometimes months, without any clear explanation as to why. Congress has never passed a law covering how long children can be held in immigration detention. Instead, a decades-old legal agreement has served as the de facto legal standard, something called the Flores Settlement. Under terms of this agreement, minors cannot be detained for more than 20 days before release or transfer, and the government must release minors without unnecessary delay to parents, relatives, or licensed sponsors. But according to new reporting by the Marshall Project, significant numbers of minors are being held much longer than 20 days. And these lengthy stays may be having another consequence. Parents confronted with a choice: continue the legal fight and keep the children in detention, or abandon the fight and get them out. Now a federal judge is stepping in. Joining us is Lauren Villagran, who's been reporting this story for the Marshall Project. Lauren, welcome to the Texas Standard.
17: Good morning, David.
16: Let's start with family detention. More broadly speaking, the Biden administration had essentially stopped doing this. That's my understanding, at least. What changed when President Trump returned to office?
17: Yeah, so when President Trump returned to office with his mass deportation goals, he revived family detention in Texas, as you said, at a facility in South Texas in Dilley. And, you know, tens of thousands of parents and children have been detained there since he restarted detention. It's been brought to the attention of the federal judge overseeing that settlement that children are staying in detention far beyond the 20-day limit assigned by that settlement.
7: You focus in your reporting on one family in particular, a mother and her two children who believed they had a legitimate claim to remain in the United States. How did they wind up at Dilley in the first place?
17: Yeah, so, you know, there's been widespread reporting of increased enforcement at airports, David. And this family, mom has a green card, the daughter had a green card, and the son had a special immigrant visa. They, according to their telling, were on their way to move to the United States with these documents. But they were arrested at Chicago O'Hare International back in May and sent to secondary and then, you know, essentially detained at Dilley for 58 days, which is well beyond the limit of that settlement agreement.
7: Yeah, this is where the consequences of that long detention become important. What was happening to those children as the weeks went by? They were with their mom, is that right?
17: Right. So at Dilley, parents are detained with their children. It's often moms. This particular family, there was a daughter who was 11, a son who was 14. So they were isolated the whole time. But as their immigration court hearings proceeded, you know, they remained detained. They were not allowed to leave on bond. And when the day came and Houston-based immigration judge Saul Greenstein ordered them deported, he warned the mom and said, you know, the appeals process could take 3 to 6 months. She took that to mean that her kids would stay in detention all that time, and so she elected to go home.
7: How representative is that choice? Are families effectively giving up immigration claims they might otherwise pursue because continuing the legal process means having to keep their children in detention?
17: Yeah, absolutely. You know, I'm hearing from immigrant advocates and attorneys that that is exactly what's happening. You know, in past administrations, when there has been family detention under both Democrats and Republicans, often you saw alternatives to detention like an ankle monitor used. Families may have been released on bond or they may have been, you know, sort of returned summarily rather than being detained for this extensive period. And that fight has moved to the courts. U.S. District Judge Dolly G, who oversees the settlement in California, has appointed an independent monitor to review the lengths of stay and the conditions in family detention.
7: How extraordinary is that step to appoint an independent monitor?
17: Look, I'm told it's a big deal. The last time that we saw an independent monitor over the conditions of detention for children was back in Trump 1, when we saw 6 kids die in the custody of the federal government and a 7th lose their life following ICE detention. So it is an extraordinary measure.
7: Well, what does that mean will happen next? Will this independent monitor have to come back and report to the judge on what he or she has found? And aren't we talking about perhaps extended stays during that interim period?
17: That's my understanding. This independent monitor will be reporting back to the court. David, the judge sounded exasperated in her commentary in hearings this summer, saying that, you know, the attorneys for the children in detention and the Trump administration appeared to be living in separate realities. And she's hoping that an independent monitor will be able to present the court with, you know, real independent information about how long kids are staying in detention and what the conditions are.
7: Is there any sign that this is a calculated move on the part of immigration officials to keep families in detention so that they have to face this choice of whether or not to continue their stay or just give up the fight altogether?
17: Well, we know broadly that the Trump administration has been pushing a policy called mandatory detention. Now, that concept is being fought out in appeals courts across the country, but here in Texas in the Fifth Circuit, you know, it has been upheld. So that has allowed the government to hold families, children, and immigrants writ large in detention for the length of their legal process, even if they are in a legal process. And, you know, the conditions in immigration detention, we know from widespread reporting, are not good. And folks are electing to go home.
7: Lauren Villagran reported this story for the Marshall Project, and we will link to it so that you can dig more deeply at texasstandard.org. Lauren, thanks so much.
17: Thanks, David.
7: You know, in a state like Texas with so many military families and veterans, what the military puts on the menu can become food for conversation well beyond the mess hall. And as Jay Price reports for the American Homefront Project, new kinds of warfare are now bringing new kinds of meals.
18: On the front lines of World War II, there were the famous canned sea rations with main courses like meat and vegetable stew and cans of dense crackers. In recent wars, there were the meals ready to eat, or MREs, with components packed into a tough plastic pouch and years of shelf life. Those are still widely used, but now...
19: That's actually really good.
18: Yeah. A new ration designed for modern battlefields is starting to reach some units.
20: Very good.
19: Have you tried this?
18: That's a squad of special operations soldiers trying the new close combat assault ration, which, like all things military, has an acronym, CCAR. They're taking a break in the middle of a pine forest at Fort Bragg, North Carolina, after a humid 8-hour slog testing their land navigation skills. And they're happy to get time to eat before their next task.
19: That might be one of the best snacks I've had.
18: The new rations are designed for conflicts in which getting supplies to small, widely dispersed units is made harder by tech-savvy opponents, like the current drone-infested front lines of the war in Ukraine, or fighting China across island chains in the Pacific. That kind of combat could mean going days without a chance for resupply, so making food lighter and smaller is crucial. Aaron Gaffney-Stomberg leads the Combat Feeding Division at DEVCOM Soldier Center in Natick, Massachusetts, which develops rations for all the services.
21: The ration platforms that were available were too large to meet that need, and so this development really came from that shift in defense strategy and the requirements that the user community had for the future.
18: The CCAR is the replacement for what's called the first strike ration, which was designed for short missions lasting no more than 72 hours. 5 days of the new rations has the same volume as 3 days of first strikes. Gaffney Stomberg said testing shows troops tend to take in more calories with the CCARs, which helps them perform better in missions that burn a lot of energy. That's partly because of the CCAR's fat levels and partly about their taste.
21: The warfighters did prefer some of the components or individual food items that were in the close combat assault ration compared to the first strike ration.
18: The latest science on sports nutrition was a starting point, but she said the Army had to go deeper, looking at differences in dietary needs between athletes and troops in combat who are more likely to have additional stressors like sleep deprivation and chaotic environments. And it all had to be done in a way that made the CCAR palatable, because nutritional content doesn't matter if the troops aren't eating it. An informal sampling of the soldiers in the woods at Fort Bragg suggests it hits that goal.
19: I thought the burrito bowl was a lot better, better quality.
18: That's Nick, a sergeant who, because of his unit, can only be identified by his first name. He especially likes that the CCAR includes a lot of small components, like bars and packets of trail mix.
19: So that way, when you're moving through the field, you can pull those out and kind of keep them in a pocket, so it's easier nutrition, per se.
18: Some in the group said they wished for less sugar. But a sergeant named Alexa said after her hard efforts that morning, the recipes seemed about right.
22: I needed the sugar that has a lot of calories for days like this.
19: So what did you eat so far?
22: I ate the trail mix and the almond coconut nut bar. I also ate the cookie, oatmeal cookie.
18: As small and light as the CCAR is, the Army experts aren't done with trying to improve future field rations. Lately, they've been working with a production method called vacuum microwave drying. One result is a rectangle of compressed vegetables infused with honey mustard dressing that's been dubbed the salad bar. I'm Jay Price reporting.
7: That story was produced by the American Homefront Project, a public media collaboration covering American military life and veterans. Coming up, chow of a different sort and how Wi-Fi can make a world of difference for what's on Fido's menu. A little later, Texas Monthly's barbecue editor on that other smoked meat that doesn't get as much love as brisket and why it should. Coming up on 19 minutes past the hour, Texas Standard Time.
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1: If anybody's hearing this, then it's worked. I've managed to travel back in time to the year 2026 to deliver this important message, but I don't have much time. The machines are taking over, and humanity's future hangs by a thread. The only way to stop it is to attend the next meeting of Waco Movie Club. Tonight, from 7:30, you need to be at Cultivate Waco, because this month's film is The Terminator. James Cameron's 1984 sci-fi classic about survival and the kind of technical difficulties that cannot be fixed simply by submitting a ticket to the IT department. Watch the movie on your own, then join other members of the human resistance where we'll discuss the movie and hopefully prevent the collapse of civilization. Or, at the very least, have a nice evening with fellow movie lovers. For further details on this event, or Waco Movie Club in general, head to kwbu.org.
2: It's the Texas Standard. I'm David Brown. More than a year after the catastrophic floods along the Guadalupe, the Hill Country is still rebuilding. But rebuilding doesn't always mean putting things back the way they once were. For some who lost homes or businesses, the question is whether to return to the river at all. Lorena Guillen knows that question intimately. She and her husband bought the Blue Oak RV Park in Ingram, hoping it would help fund their retirement. Next, they opened a honky-tonk restaurant, Howdy's Bar and Chill. Then came the weekend of July 4th, 2025. The Guadalupe swept away the RV park, and Lorena says she and her husband faced the difficult choice of what next.
3: Oh, that was my house. I was sleeping right there. We had a full house in here. We had a gray band. A lot of the people that died was here that night. Didn't start to drizzle until about 10:30 that night. And it was just a drizzle because the band was playing right here on the outside stage. So we had no way to think that that was coming. When I finally closed the restaurant, and I left the last employee out, which was Julian Ryan, which he passed away as well. That's when it started raining really heavy, around 12:30. And I went home, took a shower, you know, but I just couldn't sleep. It was the thundering, the lighting, the storm was very strong. So it came in three separate waves. The first one came in around 4 o'clock in the morning, because one of my residents called 911 at 4:15 when she can hear the people screaming. And by 5 o'clock, it was 40 feet. Every 15 minutes, we had a new wave. So it was extremely powerful. We had a total of 28 RVs in here. We were able to evacuate 7. A lot of the RVers came out with nothing besides just shorts and maybe, you know, their dog or their cat, and they had no clothes on. So I opened the restaurant so they can dry it out and get him some towels, and got some t-shirts from the restaurant. And at that point, we had evacuated everybody safely. Then we were evacuated from the restaurant all the way to the church, and that's when we did a head count, and I knew exactly who we had missing. So at that point, a third wave came, and it went inside the restaurant. It came all the way up to here. The community was amazing. The community were here the same day. My friends, my customers, they came in and started helping clearing this as soon as the flood went down a little bit. Some people, assume that I was going to reopen an RV park and, knowing that there's nobody here, I'll be able to sleep.
2: The voice of business owner Lorena Guillen, she shared her story with Texas State student journalist Gretchen Butwid. Guillen said flooding this past July brought back difficult memories of the previous year's storm, but she's grateful the community was better prepared. Voices from the Hill Country floods and the aftermath at our website, texasstandard.org. And you are listening to the Texas Standard. A company that makes automated pet feeders is in the doghouse with some customers after problems that left some very good boys without their daily kibble. Users of Pet Libro feeders put up angry posts on Reddit saying their feeders weren't working and they were no longer able to monitor their pets remotely. Our tech expert Omar Gayaga joins us now with a dish on this pet feeding saga. And just a note here, our cat-owning producer Shelley Brisbane wrote this introduction for us. Make of that what you will. Omar, welcome back to The Standard.
4: Hey, I'm a cat owner too. Hi.
2: I was going to say, I don't know what she was trying to insulate me from or whatever. I love the puns. All right, so tell us about Pet Libro and their products. What exactly does this company offer?
4: Yeah, Pet Libro is a California pet technology company. They make products like automatic feeders, automatic litter boxes, fountains, and even cameras that you can monitor your pet when you're away from home. They had a good reputation up to now, but something just happened, and now their whole business is facing a lot of criticism from some of their customers. A week ago, they had a cloud services problem that affected the app that would let its customers control these devices. Now, ordinarily, just a blip in the cloud service shouldn't be a huge problem, but customers were reporting that it was actually interrupting the automatic feeding of their pets. If you're traveling, if you're away from home and you have no other way to feed your pet, you've been relying on this device, then that's a huge problem. And the company said that it had addressed the issue, but people were continuing to have problems. I'm still seeing people posting about issues they're having a week later.
2: You know, the stakes here seem especially high. It's one thing if, your pool robot won't take care of the leaves like it's supposed to, but it's quite another if you've gone away on a vacation or something and your dog's food is not being delivered on time.
4: Yeah, it's a huge problem, and that's what people have been pointing out. There's a whole Reddit subgroup devoted to the company, to Pet Libro, and that's been kind of the ongoing thread, the ongoing discussion is we trusted you with our pets, with the lives of our pets, with the health of our pets. Some of us are away from home, we're traveling, we have no backup, we have no way to go back and correct this. So it's been a very huge issue, and I think the other problem is that the company said it had resolved all the issues by the next day, and that appears not to be the case. Now customers feel like they're being gaslit by the company for saying that things are okay now, but they're continuing to have issues.
2: Is it known where Pet Libro is located? And, is there any sort of oversight here? How has the company responded?
4: Yeah, they're based out of California, and their line has been, we care, we're trying to fix this, we're resolving this, and we're investigating. But I think the point of contention is them saying that by the next day, it had been fully resolved, and that clearly is not the case. People were continuing to have feeders that were not dispensing, even though, you would think that there would be some sort of fail-safe locally, that even if the cloud services go down, it would still continue feeding locally. I have a pet feeder that operates that way, and I've never had an issue like this, and from a competing brand, but a family member of mine has Pet Libro products and was experiencing some of those issues last week. So, it was widespread, a lot of their users, and now people are considering, switching to other brands or taking, or sending their devices back or trying to get a refund from retailers like Amazon.
2: Yeah, gosh, there's so much of a brand's reputation hanging on the thread of a Wi-Fi connection. You wrote about this last week for CNET. A lot's happened since, right?
4: Yeah, I think the blowback has continued to accelerate, and I think it also kind of draws a warning to, we rely on a lot of IoT products, so-called Internet of Things products in our homes, smart devices that do all these functions for us, but that a lot of them require internet connectivity or an app to function. And when that app goes out or that internet connection is not there, what do you do then? So I think it points to kind of a potential over-reliance on some of these products.
2: Omar Gallagher writes about tech and pet feeding drama for CNET, and he joins us here each week. Omar, thanks so much for that update, and we look forward to checking you out online.
4: I sure appreciate it. Thanks for having me.
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3: Live from the Texas Newsroom, I'm Shelby Rose. Groups opposing the construction of border barriers in Big Bend National Park and surrounding areas took their message to a Texas Parks and Wildlife Commission meeting yesterday. KUT's Mose Bouchel reports they told parks officials to use their power to keep construction out of state parkland.
4: You great federalists say.
5: Before the hearing, protesters gathered in front of state parks headquarters, played music, and listed reasons for opposing barrier construction. Patrick Zuberbuehler's family has ranched in Val Verde County, just east of the Big Bend, since the 1800s. He said the barriers would fragment the family ranch and threaten archaeological sites.
6: Whatever it's worth, I sent President Trump an email inviting him to come visit. I don't think it would happen, but I said, I have to try. And people were like, well, it's the government. They're going to win. I'm like, but we are the government. They work for us. And for me to play possum would be tragic.
5: Earlier this week, federal officials announced a pause in construction in Big Bend National Park. Speakers at the hearing said that pause did not meet their demands for an end to construction in state parks and throughout the region. Paul Foster, the chair of the Texas Parks and Wildlife Commission, told speakers he and the commission generally agreed with their message. I'm Mose Bouchel in Austin.
3: Data center executives were at the state capitol yesterday defending their industry to a group of lawmakers at the state house.
7: Our projects represent over $5 billion of investment in the state.
8: Based on a recent PwC report, it's estimated that the data center industry supported nearly 429,000 jobs across the Texas economy in 2024.
9: Proud to say that in 2026 alone, QTS is creating over 40,000 high-paying jobs across the United States.
3: Lawmakers also heard hours of testimony from residents pushing back against the rapid growth of data centers as they consider recommendations for next year's legislative session. Governor Abbott wants public schools to reduce the number of workers in administrative offices. He says it's part of an effort to move more money to teachers and students.
10: The legislation I'm proposing today will ensure that school districts will spend at least 70% of their funds in the classroom, not on administrative expense, staff, or bureaucracy.
3: Abbott singled out Austin and El Paso ISDs as schools that spend too much money on administrators despite the fact that they are declining enrollments. An extreme heat warning is in effect for large parts of North Texas. It could get as high as 106 degrees in some places, with the heat index making it feel even hotter. I'm Shelby Rose in the Texas Newsroom.
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12: It's the Texas Standard. I'm David Brown. You know, brisket may get the headlines, but today we're rolling out the red carpet for a different barbecue star. Daniel Vaughn has eaten 51 smoked half chickens since January. Count them. Crispy ones, saucy ones, birds cooked over coals, others finished in the fryer, all in search of Texas's barbecue best. And the chickens have been smoked now. The envelopes are sealed. And wait a minute. Did I say smoke? Well, you know the good word around here. Where there's smoke, there's Daniel Vaughn, barbecue editor of Texas Monthly. Daniel, welcome back.
13: Good to be with you, David.
12: Shall we call these the Oscars of Texas barbecue chicken? No, we should call them the Daniels of Texas barbecue chicken. What do you think?
13: I mean, I'll go with it. But yeah, this is, I was trying to crown the best.
12: I know you cringe at the idea of being sort of the ultimate arbiter of good taste in barbecue, but I know you have good taste too. So let's just lean into that. Any caveats or mea culpas you want to get out of the way before we start handing out the envelopes and having some fun here?
13: Well, I do want to say there were a number of chicken quarters that I really enjoyed, but this is about half chickens. It was about looking at how well you can do the dark meat and the white meat, and how well you can get that that skin cooked down and get it nice and crispy.
12: Fair enough. All right, our first category is best smoked and fried chicken. Wait a minute, this sounds like two categories. Did we get the envelopes mixed up here? What is smoked and fried?
13: No, this is the best way to do it, baby.
12: How do you do that?
13: Well, so, you know, both of these places here, this is Hellberg Barbecue, and then we've got Mimsy's Craft Barbecue in Crockett. Hellberg is just outside of Waco. And, you know, they smoke it just like you would smoke any regular half chicken, right? And then they just undersmoke it a little bit. They undercook it a little bit because when you order it, then they drop it into hot oil. And they finish it off. They finish cooking it, and they get that skin super crisp. So it's still bubbling by the time it gets onto your tray and is headed your way. And then give it a final dusting. Hellberg Barbecue, they give it a nice dusting of their really finely powdered seasoning. And then at Mimsy's, they actually dip it into a jerk sauce that they make it comes out to your table.
12: Now, folks, if you're listening at home and you want to, you know, keep track of who's who and what's what, we're going to have the entire list over at texasstandard.org. So hang tight. Let's move on to juiciest barbecue chicken. The envelope, please. And the winner of this year's Daniel. Daniel?
13: Ragel's Barbecue Company in Houston. And by juicy, I mean, you know, the fact is, like, when I cut into a half chicken, I'm usually separating that leg quarter away from the breast. And, like, that pool of juice right there is going to, or lack thereof, is a good indicator of whether that chicken is going to be juicy throughout. And at Ragel's, I mean, it's just pouring over the over that butcher paper that's on the tray. So this is a juicy chicken.
12: Ragel's in Houston. Let's move on to the next category, Texas barbecue chicken. The most flavorful rub. Who gets the nod for number one here?
13: Yeah, this is no simple salt and pepper. They've got a lot of fun going on at Blood Bros in Bel Air in the Houston area. They use a togarashi seasoning with some red pepper and ginger, orange peel, and sesame seeds. So they smoke that chicken and then they finish it off. They finish off the skin with that seasoning. So it's super bright. It's got a little spice. It's just great.
12: What you say super bright. What's giving it that brightness?
13: Those citrus notes from the orange peel.
12: Oh, nice.
13: Which is something that's usually not added into, you know, barbecue flavors.
12: Very nice. Very nice. Our next category is best direct heat chicken. Do we really need this category? What are you even looking for here, Daniel? How do you know it's cooked over direct heat?
13: The flavor and the smell of direct heat barbecue is unmistakable. Taste it once, you will be looking for that flavor over and over. And that is the flavor of fat dripping down onto coals. And then it gets brought back up into the meat as basically fat smoke. And that's a whole lot different flavor than wood smoke, right? So a direct heat barbecue just has a different flavor, and the chickens as well have a different flavor too.
12: Boy, I had no idea. All right, so who's the winner here?
13: Surprise one, because I love Snow's Barbecue in Lexington. I love the chicken that they do there, but I was more wowed by Teddy's Barbecue in Westlake down near the Rio Grande.
12: Teddy's in Westlake, that best direct heat chicken, and you got to try it if you haven't before. You probably have, you just didn't know what you were eating there. Moving along, we have to skip some categories because time is eating us alive. Best value. Who gives you the most bird for the buck?
13: Well, Kolachny Barbecue in Hallettsville, they are only open on Saturdays and Sundays. I love that place. They do great pork steaks and sausages, but their chicken is phenomenal, and it's only $6 for a half chicken. And I've eaten half chickens that were $30, sometimes $40 in this search. So finding one that was just $6 was, that was a good find right there.
12: In the category of best barbecue editor in the U.S. and A, we're talking to the winner. Where there's smoke, there's Daniel Vaughn, barbecue editor of Texas Monthly. There's much more chicken in the bucket, and we'll link to it. The full list of winners, that is, over at texasstandard.org. Daniel, save us a pulley bone.
13: You betcha.
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15: With a wrongful conviction, there is the exonerated person who spent years in prison and the victim's family left with no justice.
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17: It's the Texas Standard. I'm Laura Rice. When folks think about San Antonio, the Alamo probably immediately comes to mind. Or perhaps the Riverwalk, tacos, maybe those all-stars, the Spurs. But the city is also a leader in fungus research. Texas Public Radio's Bonnie Petrie has more.
18: If a doctor has a patient who's infected with a fungus they don't recognize, they're probably going to send it to UT Health San Antonio's Fungus Testing Laboratory.
19: As a reference lab, we really see the unique things that a lot of people have not seen before. And it comes to us on a fairly routine basis.
18: Nathan Wiederhold has run the lab for more than a decade.
19: And since I started as director, we've had the opportunity to be involved in the description of at least 60 new fungal species. These are things that have not been seen before causing disease in humans, and we were part of the team really taking a first stab at describing them, not only what they look like under the microscope, but also their DNA sequences and then the disease that they were causing in the individual.
18: Over the last 20 years, fungal pathogens have become a growing threat.
19: We're seeing emergence of a lot of different fungal infections, and several of them are also resistant to drugs that we use to treat patients with these types of infections. And that has put us into a bind with certain patients because we've run out of treatment options.
18: Wiederhold's lab is playing a pivotal role in getting new medications to market. They test new compounds for effectiveness against their large library of samples. Between identifying new fungi and testing new meds, Wiederhold says this is interesting, important work.
19: It's never a dull day in the fungus testing lab, and that's really a blessing.
18: That's Science and Medicine from UT Health San Antonio and Texas Public Radio. I'm Bonnie Petrie.
17: A video posted by Darius Williams, a teacher at Wheatley High School in Houston ISD, went viral last

0: Wheatley High School band welcomed students, teachers, and alumni as they packed the auditorium last week to celebrate the school's first ever A rating from the Texas Education Agency. State-appointed Superintendent Mike Miles attended the boisterous bash and praised the school for their achievement.
1: You all have made history, and there's going to be a lot of celebration here.
0: The A rating is a remarkable feat for Wheatley. For years, the 5th Ward campus could not earn a passing grade from the state. After 5 consecutive years of failing, the campus alone triggered a state takeover of the entire district that began in 2023.
1: You are the example of what students can do when you believe in them and you support them in the right way to reach their dreams. Thank you and congratulations, everybody.
0: But while Wheatley students basked in the glow of their A rating, a conversation online cast the school in a very different and far harsher light. Just days before, Darius Williams, a first-year uncertified career and technical education teacher at Wheatley, took to social media to broadcast concerns about his senior students, who he said struggled with basic literacy skills.
2: This is only day 2, and I have seniors who simply cannot read and seniors who cannot write.
0: The clip quickly circulated online, racking up nearly 5 million views. Miles responded bluntly to the claims in the video.
3: Is that new information? 4 years ago, Wheatley was an F. There were many more students who could not read at grade level or do math at grade level. That is why we're here. That's why this is serious.
0: Some students at Wheatley pushed back on claims kids couldn't read or write. Others acknowledged they had friends they knew who struggled with both. But all of them took issue with Williams' choice to put his concerns online and generalize the abilities of all Wheatley students.
4: I'm just playing. He should never say that about our seniors.
5: What video?
4: Because our seniors can read.
0: As Williams' viral video drew millions of views, scrutiny of his past business practices followed. Williams has been accused by the Attorney General of Georgia and the Better Business Bureau of accepting payments and then not delivering goods or services. He has since deleted the clip and declined an interview with Houston Public Media. The video renewed concerns over the effectiveness of the state takeover. It prompted many to ask how Wheatley could garner an A rating if some students could not read at grade level. And it also spurred debate over how much the TEA's accountability rating can indicate the actual success of the students on campus. The TEA's accountability ratings are largely determined by a campus's STAR scores. That's the annual assessment given to students at the end of each school year. The exams are deeply unpopular within the state and are being revamped for this upcoming year. Education experts warn about leaning too heavily on standardized testing to measure students' success or achievement. The tests, they say, provide a narrow look at how students are actually performing. Jack Schneider leads the Center for Education Policy at the University of Massachusetts at Amherst.
6: So standardized tests in math and English don't make any claim on students being critical thinkers or engaged, you know, citizens, members of our society. The standardized test as we know it is primarily a machine-scored multiple-choice test. And that really narrows down the kinds of knowledge and skills that you're going to be able to assess.
0: Wheatley High School's steady improvement on the STAR score may have been the main component behind its improved rating. But though the scores improved, the test results still paint a concerning picture. This spring, only 62% of Wheatley students who were tested passed the English 1 exam. Just 63% passed the English 2 exam. Additionally, the number of students taking the STAR English exams at Wheatley has dropped considerably since the takeover, which means the picture of student achievement through STAR scores may be from a much more narrow pool. Michael Jackson is a junior at the school. He was furious over Darius Williams' video.
7: Why would you go on social media and embarrass the whole kids like that? That's not right.
0: Jackson said Williams was lying when he claimed Wheatley students can't read or write, but also shared that while he can read, at 17, he still struggles with longer and more difficult vocabulary. He says he's currently repeating English 1.
7: The only words that I get wrong is like the big words. Mm-hmm. That's the only words that they mess up is the big words.
0: Placido Gomez is a former high school math teacher and an elected Houston ISD trustee, which has been currently sidelined for the state-appointed board of managers during the takeover. He says it's a reality that some students may not be able to read or write, but he's concerned the state is prioritizing higher STAR scores over a fuller education.
8: And so if that's the main focus, if that's the only thing that schools are incentivized to focus on, they're just going to

0: miss out on more book reading, being able to understand great literature, and problems that Mr. Williams talked about in that video will continue to persist.
1: As debate continues over what accountability ratings really say about student achievement, Houston ISD's gains have put the district on track to exit the state takeover this year. I'm Bianca Seward in Houston.
2: There's more Texas Standard just ahead, and you can stay connected with the Texas Standard anytime over at texasstandard.org.
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7: On this week's Wait, Wait, Jeopardy! 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
10: It's the Texas Standard. I'm David Brown. 2 years into Houston ISD's state takeover, the state-appointed superintendent, Mike Miles, announced a major achievement. According to the state ratings that recently dropped, there are no more F-rated schools in the district. But new reporting from the Houston Chronicle found that some of the rating increases were not related to Miles' reforms or better test scores. Instead, it appeared to come about because of HISD's use of a new, rapidly expanding option in Texas's accountability system, college prep courses. Here to tell us more, Claire Partain, who covers Houston ISD for the Chronicle. Claire, welcome.
11: Hi, good morning. Glad to be here.
10: Great to have you. Tell us more about these college prep courses.
11: Yeah, so these really started a little bit before the pandemic and then really exploded during COVID as students were falling behind. And they're really designed to get students up to speed who are behind in reading and math so that they don't have to take remedial courses in college, which students don't get credit for when they're in college and kind of a waste of time.
10: Are these online only or what?
11: So the most popular option by far, which is Texas College Bridge, is online. And it's students go at their own pace and pass a series of kind of levels to complete the course.
10: On the face of it, it sounds like these would be pretty effective if students are learning something in these prep courses. Doesn't that count for something?
11: Yeah, absolutely. I think that's part of why the state really embraced it and a lot of school districts really embraced it as a way to get students ready for college. And we started reporting on this around a year ago when my former colleague Megan Menchaca caught wind that the Texas Education Agency was going to do its first kind of check-in on these college prep courses to see how effective they had been for students. And that's when it turned out that they weren't. For most offerings, including the most popular one, students were still having to take remedial courses in college. So it wasn't working in the way it was intended.
10: I'm misunderstanding something then. If students are not doing well with these college prep courses, how is that in some way helping grades at some Houston schools?
11: Right. So that goes back to the state's accountability system. So every year, the state gives schools and school districts A through F ratings, and those are mostly based on testing scores. But in high school, they'll also grade campuses based on college, career, and military readiness, which is normally called CCMR. So schools are under a lot of pressure to perform well in the rating system to avoid a state takeover, which is that's what's been happening in HISD for several years now. And so they can earn that CCMR point through a lot of different ways. So that would be advanced placement classes, dual credit courses, but college prep courses are also an option. So schools can kind of enroll as many students they'd like in these college prep courses and earn that college credit, which then can raise their overall ratings.
10: So it doesn't matter how well the student performs in these college prep courses. The fact that they are participating in these college prep courses, that's enough to boost the standing of a school?
11: They need to complete the courses. So it's more about completion than it is the final grade for those classes. And so those courses have a really high completion rate. Most students are able to complete them.
10: Well, what are experts saying about what this data says about the progress HISD has made during the state takeover?
11: Yeah. So the reason we wanted to look at HISD, as you mentioned, was Superintendent Mike Miles had said last year there were zero F-rated schools under the state takeover. And so when we looked at HISD's high schools, we found that half of them would have dropped by one letter grade if not for these courses, which the state has found ineffective. And that included all of the new education system campuses, which are kind of at the center of Miles' reforms, and they've been targeted for turnaround. Experts are saying that the use of these classes, kind of leaning on these classes to boost accountability ratings, it's not helping students. It's more about raising the ratings without actually finding pathways that can get students ready for college.
10: Has the district responded to your findings?
11: Not as of yet. They send out a weekly for the record email, and I think there was some context there. I'd love to talk to them more about this and hope to. One important thing to note is I don't think that this is something that's unique to HISD. We focused on it because that's what we write about, and they're under the state takeover, but I think there's been an explosion statewide of enrollment in these courses. And so I think it's important context on why these courses have skyrocketed and maybe why for some families, these high schools have seen rapidly improving scores, even when on the ground, it doesn't seem like much has changed.
10: So when a student takes one of these courses, how did the Texas Education Agency come to the conclusion that they really weren't helpful?
11: Yeah, the main metric was that students were still having to take these remedial courses in college. And the reason we want it as a state want students to not take remedial courses in college is because students are likely to drop out, much more likely to drop out if they're in these courses. They don't receive credit, and so they're paying for courses that don't lead towards a degree. And so if these college prep courses weren't getting students out of remedial classes, then they're not doing their one most important job. So that was the metric they found.
10: Is there any indication that these students are sort of being pushed into taking these courses by counselors or by the registrar's office in an attempt to boost the way a school performs in these annual assessments?
11: Yeah. So one thing we really wanted to do in this story was to ask students about these courses, and maybe they felt that they really were helping them. So we talked to several dozen students across different campuses. A few of them told me point blank that counselors told them to take it for the CCMR point to get that credit for their school. Others said they had already taken other college readiness classes, so they really didn't need to be enrolled in mass, as you know, some said that all seniors were taking these college prep courses, for instance. Others said they rushed through it in a few hours just to get it done. And then still others said, that they still had to take that remedial coursework in college.
10: So counselors saying, in effect, it doesn't really matter whether or not you get anything out of this. It's going to help the school if you take it.
11: Yeah, that seems to be the case.
10: Claire Partain covers Houston ISD for the Houston Chronicle. We're going to have a link to this very interesting reporting over at texasstandard.org. Claire, thanks very much.
11: Yeah, thanks so much for having me.
10: Well, we're out of time for the big broadcast, but the news continues 24/7. You know where, over at texasstandard.org. We're going to be back here tomorrow. We're going to have a terrific show and get caught up on the week that was in Texas politics. Our producers and reporters include Sarah Ash, Shelley Brisbane, Michael Marks, and Sean Saldana. Raul Alonso is our assistant digital editor. Leah Scarpelli is our director. And Renee Chavez is our technical director this week. Texas Standard summer interns include Porshea Goins and Charlie Sharp.
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0: I'm Maria Hinojosa. 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
5: I'm Chris Boyd. Up next on Think, freeing innocent people from being punished for crimes they didn't commit is a victory for those exonerated. For the victims or their surviving loved ones, it is a huge upheaval.
6: You know, when the system gets it wrong and they convict an innocent person, they create two sets of victims.
5: We'll talk to a journalist who covered one man's wrongful incarceration, to the innocent man who finally left prison after 34 years, and to a man whose life fell apart when he realized there was still no justice for his father's murder. Our conversation starts after a short break.

0: diet of horror throughout my teenage years. For me, the difference between horror movies and novels was control. A horror novel could be intense, unsettling, even terrifying, but I could easily close the book, set it down for a bit, and come back when I was ready. That safety net let me immerse myself in stories that explore fear without being trapped by it. Judging by this collection, many horror writers had a similar experience. The essays are short, deeply personal, and wonderfully varied. Some writers describe horror as a way to confront real-life monsters by imagining fictional ones that can actually be defeated. Others see it as a refuge, a place to rehearse fear and wrestle with things real life doesn't let us control. Again and again, the contributors return to the truth that drew me to the genre. The outcasts, the weirdos, the awkward kids who don't quite fit in are rarely the real monsters. More often, they're the people who smile just a little too quickly and a little too brightly, working just a little too hard to appear perfectly ordinary. The collection also pushes back against the idea that horror is somehow lesser literature. Like romance or science fiction, horror is too often dismissed as mere genre fiction, as though that means it can't be beautifully written or wrestle with themes of love, grief, despair, injustice, or the human condition. These essays are proof of the opposite. They're as lyrical and emotionally honest as the novels their authors write. One of the best parts of the collection is a bit of librarian magic. In her introduction to each essay, Spratford recommends a great place to begin reading that author, along with another horror writer to try if you're already familiar with and enjoyed that contributor's voice or themes. No repeats. By the end, you've not only read a compelling collection of essays, you've also built yourself an excellent and diverse horror reading list. Because the essays are relatively brief, it's an ideal book to dip into whenever you have a few spare minutes. And if you've ever wondered why so many seemingly normal people love scaring themselves when reading, Why I Love Horror, edited by Becky Siegel Spratford, offers many fascinating answers. You may even find that horror isn't really about being frightened at all.
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1: Hi there, I'm Beth Richards, and I hope you'll join me for this week's Broadway on the Brazos. 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
5: 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I'm Juana Summers.
6: And I'm Elsa Chang. The first week of a landmark multi-state trial against Meta, the parent company of Facebook and Instagram, has concluded. Inside the federal courthouse in Oakland, KQED's Rachel Miro watched this trial, one that could have existential consequences for the

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1: And you're listening to 103.3 Waco Public Radio, your one-stop shop for news, politics, arts, entertainment, science, and so much more. As mentioned a little bit earlier in today's programme, that heat advisory which was in place until 8pm tonight has indeed shifted once again until 8pm tomorrow. Currently, it is 102 degrees with a heat index value of 106. For tonight, we're expecting conditions to be clear with a low of around 78 degrees and southeast winds reaching around 8 miles per hour. For tomorrow, during the day, it's set to be mostly sunny with a high of 105 and south winds reaching 9 miles per hour. Just to reiterate, that heat advisory in place until 8pm tomorrow night. Of course, if that changes, which I have a feeling it might do tomorrow, I'll keep you updated. Still to come this hour on All Things Considered, a former head of the FDA's Food Safety Division says federal budget cuts and layoffs are affecting the agency's readiness.
2: I think that has really pushed us into a new level of vulnerability in terms of our food safety system.
1: Case in point, the government's slow response to cyclosporiasis outbreak. That story in 15 minutes on Waco Public Radio. Also headed your way this hour, researchers have identified a speed demon at the heart of the Milky Way. They found the fastest star ever documented, which may yield insights into the black hole at the centre of our galaxy. And if entertaining and educational stories about science, technology and other cool stuff are your thing, and why not, be sure to join us tomorrow at 2pm on KWBU for Science Friday. This week, they'll be investigating why researchers are studying moments of lucidity in Alzheimer's patients after years of cognitive decline.
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4: From NPR News, this is All Things Considered. I'm Elsa Chang.
5: And I'm Juana Summers. In the late 1970s, the Cramps introduced the world to psychobilly.
6: Well, my heartbeat is running wild because of you, my problem child.
5: Blending punk and rockabilly, the band with their eccentric outfits and campy lyrics garnered a cult following.
7: They kind of ruined me for seeing a band in a club because it never got better than standing like a foot away from them next to my best friend of 50-some years, Ian MacKay. There's no stage. They played on the floor. And it was as cool as it could possibly have been.
5: That's Henry Rollins, former frontman for the punk band Black Flag. He was a teenager when he saw the Cramps play live for the first time. Now, he and MacKay are part of a team releasing a new Cramps album. It's called Gravest Gravy. And when I say new, I actually mean old. The band recorded it back in 1977 and intended to finally release Gravest Gravy back in 2008 as a kind of farewell. But after the death of lead singer Lux Interior, Cramps co-founder Poison Ivy put the project back on the shelf.
7: These tapes were sitting in Southern California in a garage. And so here we are almost two decades later, getting on the case.
5: When we talked, I asked Henry Rollins, what was it like to hear those recordings for the first time?
7: It blew my mind. I have a show on the station, KCRW. Mm-hmm. And for many years, I've told my wonderful listeners, as we listen to a live version of the Cramps cover of Rocket in My Pocket, folks, sadly, the band never recorded this in the studio, so we'll listen to this great FM broadcast version.
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9: I got-

0: to capture book learning and codified knowledge. And that has a lot of overlap with entry-level people.
1: Harvard University economist David Deming isn't convinced AI is to blame for the early career job market.
2: If you look very carefully at the timing, it looks like the decline in junior hiring actually started like 6 months before ChatGPT was released. What that tells me is it's something else. I think it's more like remote work.
1: Deming says employers might not want to hire entry-level workers for jobs that went remote after the pandemic because it's harder to train them from afar.
2: The value proposition of hiring a junior person when you know they're going to be at home is just not as great. And conversely, the value proposition of hiring a more senior person is greater because of remote work. You have access to a broader pool of talent from around the country.
1: If AI was replacing entry-level jobs, you'd expect to see companies that rely heavily on AI to hire fewer workers. But University of Chicago economist Anders Humlum says data shows that that's not the case.
3: If we look at the heavy users of these tools, the firms that are paying a lot of money to Anthropic and OpenAI to subscribe to their models, they're hiring more than anyone else.
1: While they disagree on how much AI is impacting the job market right now, all three economists do agree there's a major employment shift underway. Here's Deming at Harvard.
2: I think jobs that used to be safe will become unsafe, and jobs that used to be unsafe will become safe. There'll be a lot of shuffling around, but I think on net, it'll be a force for good, but it'll take some time, and it's going to be very bumpy and messy and buckle up.
1: His advice for Irene Chang and other recent grads who are still looking for a job?
2: Hang in there.
1: I shared what I learned with Chang. She says it's helpful to hear what economists have to say.
4: It does make me feel a little bit validated. Yeah, I'm definitely holding on to that right now.
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6: This week's Friday feature on KWBU is Living It, where host Meg Wallace is joined by Brian Fraser. They'll be discussing the importance of in-home supportive services and the policies both affecting and threatening the accessibility of in-home support.
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6: 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That's headed your way tomorrow at 10, and that's followed at 11 by Friday Forum, a look at the week that was from a local news perspective. But the night is still young here on KWBU, and we've got plenty lined up for your Thursday evening, including your weekly jazz block, which starts with jazz happening now at 8, before Jazz Night in America takes the reins at 9 p.m. Whether you're sticking with us on KWBU, headed to Waco Movie Club, or you have other plans ahead, I do hope you have a good evening, and I hope you'll be back here 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
9: And I'm Juana Summers. Cody and Kaylee Brendel grew up just inland of the Jersey Shore. The siblings, who both have disabilities, came of age knowing it is their right to live, learn, and work in their community. Not long ago, millions of people like them could have been segregated in institutions. Then, in 1999, the same year Cody was born, the Supreme Court ruled states must serve adults with disabilities in their communities. Now, the Trump administration is trying to reverse course. NPR's Janaki Mehta reports.
10: This is my older brother, Cody. He is 27 years old. He is a thrill seeker, and I wish I could be half as cool as he is.
11: I have a great sister, Kaylee, and she's so funny, so good. I love her.
10: Aww.
11: Kaylee, who's now 23, says she and Cody were always close.